for you. I want to feel you, and I can see right through. What do I have to do? Why can't this truth be told? I want to get inside the dark side. If only you knew what I would do for you. I want to feel you, and I can see right through. What do I

for you. I want to feel you, and I can see right through. What do I have?

0: 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This is the Signal Hill Radio Hour. I'm here with myself, Jackson Roach. I'm one of the editors of Signal Hill, the audio magazine. And here with me is also Liza Yeager.
1: Hi.
0: Today, we're going to play a story from our second issue. It was produced by a wonderful radio producer based in Marfa, Texas, named Zoe Kurland. It's called Push Up Contest, and it was published in November of last year. We're hoping that Zoe can join us to talk about the story. Let's see. I'm going to see if I can get her on the line right now. Hey, Zoe, can you hear me? Okay, and then I need to make it so that everybody can hear you by pushing this button. Hey, Zoe, can you hear me?
1: Yes, I
0: Okay,
1: can.
0: great. That's so exciting. Welcome to our the Signal Hill Radio Hour. We're about to start playing your story in a few minutes, but do you want to introduce yourself and say where you're calling from?
1: Yeah, sure. First of all, so excited to be here with you guys. I'm Zoe Kurland. I am a writer and audio documentarian, and I'm based in Marfa, Texas, which is where I'm calling you from.
2: And do you want to say a little bit, Zoe, about what made you want to make this story, like how you got the idea to do this piece? We're going to play it in just a few minutes, but just so that people, anything you want to orient people before they hear it.
1: Oh, totally. Well, this piece, Push Up Contest, is essentially an exploration of one of my favorite costumes that my dad, who is a costume designer, ever designed. I think I've always wanted to make a piece about him and our relationship and how I've sort of viewed his work over time. And this idea came at a time when I was sort of wrestling with what you will learn in the piece is a new puberty, a second puberty, and
2: The puberty of turning 30,
1: the puberty of turning 30.
2: famously.
1: Yes, a famous puberty that a lot of people are suffering within. But this piece and this idea like happened to coincide very well with the sort of state of puberty that I'm currently in. And this famous bra that my dad designed kind of encapsulated a lot of my feelings about where I am right now in my life and some of my explorations through style and presentation and sort of how does one crystallize themselves as a stylish and cool person in this world?
2: And we need to know. So
1: We do.
2: we're so excited to play your piece.
0: Maybe just to say a little bit about Signal Hill.
2: Yeah.
0: Do you want to talk about
2: You
0: that,
2: do
0: Liz?
2: it.
0: Okay. Well, Signal Hill is an audio magazine, which means that we publish stories by many different people in many different styles and formats, all different lengths, features, dispatches, essays, profiles, all these things. 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It comes out around twice a year. 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
2: And on any podcast app, the
0: Yes.
2: easiest way to listen. And you can also follow us on Instagram at Signal Hill FM if you want more information to follow along with what we're doing.
0: Something I'll say too is that Zoe was just at Tribeca Film Festival in New York, talking about another show that she made that I love so much that she also worked on with Liza. That's called A Whole Other Country. It's about Texas and
2: secessionism, but it's really fun. It's, yeah, look it up. Marfa Public Radio, a whole other country.
1: Thank you for the
0: Okay, I'm gonna go ahead and play the story now. 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
4: Don't. Okay.

0: I think you just took off 11 rings.
1: Should be 13. 1, 2, 3, 4, 5, 6, 7, 8, 9, 10, 11, 12, 13. Oh, 14. Thank you very much.
0: 14 rings. And how many bracelets?
1: Well, 1, 2, 3, 4.
2: This is my dad, Jeffrey Kurland. He's a costume designer for movies, and he dresses like it. Patterned shirts, elaborate knitwear, scarves and pocket squares, vintage loafers, all of those rings you just heard, and bracelets and chains. He has wavy shoulder-length hair. His style is luxurious, timeless, and a little genderless, like Tilda Swinton as Orlando or a Renaissance prince.
1: Eclectic, in a word, I think probably is the best word.
2: Today, for example, he's wearing a poncho, and I assure you, he's pulling it off.
1: It's probably the first thing that people notice about me is what apparel I happen to be wearing at the time. Shoes, jewelry, it's all there.
2: I grew up watching my dad use clothes to transform people into characters. They'd step in front of the trifold mirror under fluorescent fitting room lights. As they moved, the reflective panels multiplied their bodies to infinity, making them into mythical, multi-limbed creatures. And then he would slice them into pieces with his measuring tape, searching for golden ratios, 28, 23, 27, or 41, 35, 40. Finally, he'd reconstruct them via textile, giving them contours they didn't come into the room with. As a kid, sitting in the corner of the fitting room, I witnessed this transformation over and over again. My dad designed the costumes for some very iconic movies. My Best Friend's Wedding, Hannah and Her Sisters, Ocean's 11, Inception. But of all of his movies, I have one very clear favorite. The movie came out in the year 2000, but I didn't see it until a decade later. I was 15, curled up on the couch at a friend's house.
3: Hexavalent chromium can be very harmful.
4: So it kills people.
3: Oh, yeah.
4: You're a lawyer?
5: Hell no. I hate lawyers. I just work for them.
6: We're going to have to spend a little time filling in the holes in your research.
5: Don't talk to me like I'm an idiot, okay?
6: I think we got off on the wrong foot here.
4: That's all you got, lady. Two wrong feet and ugly shoes.
3: You gotta find a different job or a different guy.
2: Erin Brockovich. For the uninitiated, the movie stars Julia Roberts as Erin, a dogged, whip-smart, foul-mouthed paralegal who helps a small desert town in California take on an energy company that's poisoning their water.
5: Why are there medical records and blood samples in real estate files?
7: Would you mind if I investigate this a little further?
2: At the end of the movie, Erin handily defeats Pacific Gas and Electric in court and wins a $333 million settlement for the town, all while raising her three kids as a single mom. The whole thing is based on a true story. Erin Brockovich is a real person who really did all that stuff. Watching the movie at 15, I swooned. Julia as Erin was just it. Her take-no-prisoners attitude, her smile, and notably, her clothes. Erin clomps around the hot, sun-bleached town of Hinckley in high heels, miniskirts, skin-tight vests, leather, laces, gold belts, animal print, red. Her curly blonde hair is gigantic, tossing around in the dry wind.
8: Now that you're working here, you may want to rethink your wardrobe a little.
5: Is that so? Well, it just so happens, I think I look nice. And as long as I have one ass instead of two, I'll wear what I like, if that's all right with you.
2: And then there were her boobs. Whether she's running circles around the dumb men trying to keep her from the truth, or deftly scaling the side of a swimming pool to fish out a dead frog, Erin's cleavage is just right there. It's basically a star in its own right, catapulting past the zip-up neckline of a halter top, smashed together at the center of a corset, pole vaulting over the top button of a sheer leopard blouse. Some people write her off as a bimbo, but that's actually part of her power.
8: What makes you think you can just walk in there and find what we need?
5: They're called boobs, Ed.
2: I was a late bloomer. At 15, I still looked 12, pre-alphabet chested, and I wished for boobs incessantly. Plus, as a teenager, I thought constantly, paranoiacally, about how to look amazing, and also how to look like I didn't care. In the golden glow of my friend's TV, I was mesmerized by Aaron. I wanted to know how I could look like that. Be like that? I'm 30 now. Basically the same age as Julia Roberts was when she played Erin Brockovich. Lately, I feel like I'm going through a new kind of puberty. After feeling, for a decade, like I'd largely escaped the fray of adolescence, I'm suddenly, once again, stepping from what feels like one life phase to another. No longer young, but not yet old. There's something mushy and liminal about this age. The vague feeling of being at a turning point. Like I'm supposed to be solid, crystallized, in some new identity that I don't quite understand yet. In this liminal moment, suggestion is powerful. I'm not immune to the rhythmic push and pull of society slash culture slash the algorithm, which is telling me I should be ageless, have a baby tomorrow, and adopt a meat-only diet for some reason. I see pictures of my friends getting married or somehow working from Tahiti or, like, looking really amazing in a hat. And not since I was 15 have I thought this much about how other people might see me. Should I become a hat person? When I was a teenager, Aaron was a vision of a shining adult future I could look forward to when I reached that point. But now I'm there, or here, rather. And I guess I'm still wondering, in some way, how to look like that, be like that.
1: You see Erin Brockovich, you see Julia Roberts, you have to transform that into that. That's just the job. And if you're good at it, you can do it. And if you're not, you can't. You're either good or you're not. I'm good. I am good.
2: It dawns on me as I enter the Aaron chapter of my own life. Somehow, I'd never actually asked my dad about the making of Erin Brockovich.
9: I don't know. When you were just saying, like, that you were transforming Julia into Aaron, like, where did you start with that?
1: The logical place was in the bust.
2: The bust.
1: It's the most noticed property of Erin when you meet her. She features that and you see it. It's there. And she's not ashamed of it, nor should she be.
2: In 1999, Julia Roberts was known as this statuesque, classic, clean lines type of beautiful. Sexy in an essentially flat-chested kind of way. To put it bluntly, she didn't really have the boobs for this job. Please note, though, that my dad would never call them that.
9: You're so good at using words that are kind of not crass to describe bodies.
1: Because I find bodies beautiful. I have no reason to be crass about them. I don't think anything's crass about them, male or female. And I also have great respect for the actor. I mean, you can't... I would never say, Julia, your boobs. I would just never do that. Because that's just inappropriate. It's a serious business. You know, it was not a joke. We were trying to create something real.
2: My dad takes his work extremely seriously. Fake boobs were not on the table. That would be anti-real. But this was the 20th century. Push-up bra technology of the time was not up to the task.
1: Regular bras didn't work.
2: So my dad and his collaborator, seamstress Mary Ellen Fields, got creative.
1: We used everything there was out there. They made these little things called cutlets. They would use... People had to have mastectomies. They had gel in them, so they moved rather like a bosom. And so that was very helpful also. And then it was just the bra itself, just the tightening and the pushing and the pulling and the filling and all of that. So it was pads on the side, pads on the bottom, tight through the back and close in the front.
2: After much trial and error, hours in the fitting room, they got it.
1: In the end, basically, her bosom sat on a shelf in the bra that lifted it and pushed it together.
9: Do you remember when people saw Julia for the first time in the outfits?
1: Oh, they loved it. Everyone was like, ah, ha, ha. You know, just they thought it was great, you know, because it was a transformation.
2: On screen, the bra did exactly what it was supposed to do.
1: It's a wonderful scene when she goes to the Hall of Records.
10: What can I do for you, Aaron?
5: Well, believe it or not, I'm on the prowl for some water records.
1: And there's a guy there, and he doesn't want to show her the books, and she leans into the counter, and she pushes her forearms on her bust, and she features it, she pushes it forward.
5: You know, it would probably be easiest if I just squeezed back there and poked around myself. Would that be all right with you?
1: And it's just, it looks incredibly ample, large, and it's perfect.
5: Well, I'll call you if I need anything.
10: All right.
5: Okay. Thank you.
1: It's great. And she just used it. She just naturally just did it. And that's what I wanted. I didn't want her to think about it. I wanted her to feel like that was her.
2: Growing up, I knew that Erin Brockovich was a capital B big deal movie for my dad. It was a massive hit. Julia Roberts won her first and only Oscar for it. We had my dad's drawings of the costumes framed in our house. But I didn't know how big a deal the bra itself was until I started researching this story. I found lots of footage of Julia Roberts on the Erin Brockovich press tour. She's asked about her cleavage in nearly every interview.
11: There was cleavage, there was...
5: lots of cleavage.
11: Lots of cleavage.
5: Yeah.
2: Here she is with noted sex pest, Charlie Rose.
5: Cleavage for days.
11: Cleavage for days.
2: There was, of course, a slightly leering tone to a lot of these interviews. But Julia talked a lot about the bra on her own, too, even in more recent interviews. Like here, on The Graham Norton Show in 2023, when she was asked about how she got into character as Erin.
5: I just listened to audio tapes of her being interviewed by the director and got myself a really, really beautifully engineered bra.
12: I remember.
5: Yeah.
2: That person saying, "I remember," in the background is Cher, as in the mononymous singer-actress extraordinaire. Even Cher noticed the beautifully engineered bra. Everybody did.
5: Oh, Erin Brockovich. Fabulous. So fabulous.
2: The bra was such a sensation that it inspired knockoffs. A British lingerie designer started marketing Brockovich bras. And then she had the gall to claim that she had actually created the bra worn by Julia Roberts in the movie herself. Totally false, of course. My dad defended his honor to the LA Times, the Wall Street Journal.
9: Was it funny to you that even...
1: No, that's never funny. When someone tries to steal your thunder, that's not funny. I don't find that funny.
2: After the movie, there was a push-up bra wave that took over the world. My dad shouldn't get all the credit for that, but it seems safe to say that he and that highly engineered Frankenbra were part of the upswing, which lasted through the mid-10s, when boobs gave way to butts for a time. It was around that time, the peak of the boob era, perhaps, that mine finally arrived. It must be said that they are the most average breasts in the world. Ever since they showed up, I've felt completely ambivalent about them. They can be paraded out like party balloons or put away like socks in a drawer. They're malleable pieces of equipment, and they're not quite a part of me. And I've never invested much in bras. For the last few years, I've seen them as a sort of blight on the bust, a sometimes necessary evil. But as Erin Brockovich resurfaces in my life, I'm starting to reconsider that opinion.
1: Everything worked because that character was created from underneath to feature what was on top.
9: The character was created underneath. I love that.
2: The character was created from underneath. I've heard my dad say this before, but this is the first time it really clicked for me. In Erin Brockovich, the bra was more than a bra. It was a place that this amazing performance of confidence, ease, paralegalic badassery could radiate out from. The message is clear. I need to buy a push-up bra. Thankfully, to get this kind of bra now, one does not have to enlist my dad.
12: Oh my gosh, this looks incredible. So today I'm trying the new Skims Ultimate Super Push-Up Bra.
13: The most flattering bra and the color, chef's kiss.
14: This is the before, and look at how full and naturally rounded looks after.
15: Obsessed.
2: Many thanks to the slew of influencers, mostly Australian for some reason, who turned me on to the latest in bra technology. Kim Kardashian's underwear brand, Skims, has apparently picked up where Jeffrey Kurland left off. I placed my order online, $58 plus shipping. It comes in this kind of chic, frosted plastic bag. It's like so modest. It's like, ooh, what's inside? What's inside is this sort of pearlescent, nude bra. It's very smooth. It's very soft. It looks like Barbie boobs. The bra is sort of sexy, but also deeply sanitary, like your skin, but also not. It's pretending to be something essential and corporeal. You, but better! Exclamation point. Okay, I'm going to try it on. I will take you with me to do so. Okay, I'm walking over to the mirror. Nope. Or yes, I don't know. The bra did do some kind of job, pushing my flesh together and up. I showed my boyfriend the contraption, breast apparatus.
16: What do you think?
2: By the way, he asked me to pitch shift his voice for anonymity.
17: I thought it was going to make them look big, but they kind of just look long.
2: Long. Long. Long! Hearing this reaction from totally anonymous focus group participant number one, I had an acute experience of body horror, imagining my long breasts animated like a Looney Tunes cartoon, extending from my chest like headlight beams. Further and further, wrapping twice around the circumference of the Earth. When I was studying film in college, I read a book by the film theorist Marianne Dewan about femme fatales. She wrote, "If the femme fatale overrepresents the body, it's because she's attributed with a body which is itself given agency independently of consciousness. In a sense, she has power despite herself." Walking around town with broad-up boobs, I wasn't sure how to harness their power. In a tank top, they were enormous and felt like a malevolent parasite, sentient puppets affixed to my body with their own thing going on. I felt, on some level, slightly unreal, like I was looking at myself from the outside, watching myself like a character in a movie. What was her story? Truth be told, it seemed less like the intrepid exploits of a woman in stilettos fighting the power, and more like the tale of a sturdy lass working the barley fields, churning butter. Not exactly what I was going for. When my dad told me the story of making the Erin look, he'd said the hard part was making her feel real. And not just to the people watching the movie, but to Julia herself.
1: Now, I also had to create an Erin Brockovich that was true to her, but also that Julia Roberts could perform something that she, a skin that she felt comfortable in also.
2: I went back to the interviews with Julia, and I felt like I could kind of hear what my dad was talking about. That Julia had to find a place between the real Erin and the real her, and get used to it.
18: Your costume, I know everyone's talking about the cleavage thing and all that, but you know, the costumes, now, how fun for you to go into wardrobe every day and find out what you're going to wear, and what kind of comments were you getting from the crew?
12: Fun, I don't know. You know, a great,
15: There's a great sense of intrigue. I would walk in and kind of look at my bed every morning and go, that's an approach. But then I got used to it after a while. Everybody got used to it.
2: I wondered what that process was like for Julia. What had inhabiting that skin actually felt like? How had she done it? And then I thought, I'm a journalist. I could just ask her. So I called her agency.
16: Thank you for calling CIA. How can I help?
2: Hi. I got in touch with an assistant.
19: And I'm an audio producer.
2: Great. Okay. Can do. What is your email? Okay. Wonderful. Thank you so much. Bye. And then, after weeks of attempting various communiques over email with an Ouroboros of agents and assistant agents,
19: costume designer Jeffrey Kurland,
2: and he's worked with Julia Roberts a few times,
19: possibly interviewing and basically
2: Julia Roberts for
19: she's got
2: a story
19: about
2: for
19: an interview,
2: either
19: my dad
2: over phone
19: or
2: Aaron Brockovich.
19: Email.
2: I gave up. Of course Julia Roberts wasn't going to call me back. Maybe, at long last, she was over talking about the boobs. I had been foiled in my quest, and I was sitting in my dejection when it hit me. What I really wanted to know wasn't what it felt like to be an actor, to put on a bra that turned me into another person. It was how to inhabit my own actual body. The Aaron aura I was seeking didn't start with Julia Roberts. She, too, was copying someone. I realized I was calling the wrong Aaron. And this time, when I called, the right Aaron picked up.
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2: Now back to Zoe Kurland's story, where we left it, right before the right Aaron picks up.
3: Hi, it's nice to meet you.
4: You too. Thank you so much for doing this.
3: Sure, my pleasure.
4: This is Aaron Brockovich, the real Aaron Brockovich, talking to me on Zoom. Her hair is swept up into a voluminous updo, huge, glittering smile, jangly bracelets, a black V-neck top. She's 65 and tanned, coming to me from what looks like a new agey home office, stone floors, leather furniture, a Buddha head next to her desk. It kind of tripped me out to see the real Aaron. When I pictured Aaron Brockovich, I'd pictured Julia Roberts. Now here was this completely different woman. Aaron was, of course, very familiar with this confusion. She told me she was maybe more surprised than anyone when Julia Roberts was chosen to play her.
3: So I'm fun. I'm crazy. I'm that girl from Kansas. Cute. Fun. I'm not statuesque. I was thinking more along the lines of like, maybe Goldie Hawn.
4: And I wonder, when you saw her in her costume, what did you think? Seeing a weird mirror version of yourself.
3: Well, when I first met her on set, I was getting hair and makeup done.
4: Aaron was there to shoot a cameo part in the movie.
3: And I saw her in the mirror come in, and she went through a door to the right. And she didn't know I was going to be there. So she came back out and walked behind my chair. I'm watching this in a mirror. And she stopped after she passed the chair, and she turned around and she's looking at me and I'm looking up. She goes, "Hi, I'm Julia." I go, "Hi, I'm Aaron." And she goes, "Oh, I'm so embarrassed. I don't even have my boobs in yet." So that actually happened.
4: Then for the actual cameo, the director, Steven Soderbergh, thought it would be fun to play into this mirror image thing. He'd asked Aaron to play a diner waitress serving Julia Roberts as Aaron Brockovich.
3: I'm like, "Yeah, no, I don't want to do this." He goes, "You're going to do it. You'll be sorry if you don't." I don't always like to be seen. I've been that way forever. So generally, if I see a camera, I will turn.
4: My dad had stitched a name tag onto Aaron's diner waitress costume. I don't know what possessed him to do this. It feels almost diabolical, but it read Julia.
3: It was weird because I'm Julia talking to Julia, who's Aaron. It was like an out-of-body experience.
4: In the bright lights of the movie diner, caught in a cameo she didn't want to be in, Aaron experienced a split between herself and the person that the world would come to see as her. When you saw the costumes, when you saw the movie, did you feel like it was accurate? Do you feel like it made sense?
3: It felt good to me. The style felt good to me. It felt true to me. And it wasn't always one thing. I'm very eclectic with that.
4: I was kind of surprised to hear how blasé Aaron was about seeing what I considered to be the most iconic set of outfits in movie history. I had this sense that Aaron was really particular about what she wore and that the costumes reflected that. But she told me that back in Hinckley, that hadn't been true at all.
3: I wasn't focused on outfits or wardrobes. You know, I'm very comfortable in heels. I just am. I have a high arch. I got a tight calf. And so I am comfortable that way. Now, in many, many, many instances out in Hinckley, it is very hot. Hot. It's a human blow dryer. So the less I had on, the more comfortable I was. I wasn't in a courtroom. I'm not the attorney. I was a person out there that was attached to the people, to the environment, and that's where I was. I was collecting hazardous waste. I was just comfortable in my shoes, but I would generally wear short shorts. The cleavage thing I get, the bra kind of conversation surprised me because there would be many days out there, actually, I didn't have on a bra. It's not like I was wearing see-through shirts, but I'd have on, you know, a t-shirt, a black t-shirt, short-sleeved, with shorts because I was hot.
4: It sounded like the way Erin dressed had always been natural to her. She wore what she liked, what worked. But she told me that after the movie, things started to change.
3: You got to remember, I was 31 years old, 32 years old, when I began my work in Hinckley. I was pretty overwhelmed. I felt a shift of, you're trying to now make a person into this idea of what you think somebody who's had a film made about them is supposed to look like, walk, talk, and dress and behave.
4: Not to be totally insane, but it sounds like Erin is talking about a version of the same thing that I'm experiencing. A slightly more dramatic situation than simply exiting young adulthood, obviously. But this idea of feeling like the person you were isn't exactly working anymore. You're suddenly more conscious of the way the world is seeing you, trying to look like a more polished version of yourself, trying to dress for the role you're supposed to be playing.
3: I did start trying to adjust my wardrobe, or I became more conscious. Maybe I should cover up a little more. Or I became more conscious. Well, maybe my skirt is too short. Things like that started to change for me.
4: But then Erin told me about when she first saw the movie.
3: I remember when I saw the film for the first time, I think it was a matinee. I went by myself and it was packed. And I sat in the back of the room. Nobody knew who I was. And to this day, half the world, you know, if they saw me, they're like, they have no idea who I am. I mean, I'm another person in life. I was amazed at the standing ovation in the theater, but I was listening to people. I was at the back against the wall and their comments. Oh my God, do you think she really did that? And then someone going, I think she really did. It's based on a true story.
4: I found this really moving. The idea that Erin walked into a movie theater alone, watched her life story play out, and could appreciate it from afar. Sit in the back row, sort of sanguine, and watch the people watch her. In my own life, I'm always trying to figure out if it looks right, if it is right, if it's right for right now. I'm rarely just sitting back, watching the show.
3: I'll tell you one thing. I can now, with more confidence than I ever had back then, because so much was coming at me, I'm absolutely will not ever feel bad about who I was and how I dressed. It's about the result I got and the lives that it changed.
4: I've learned from my dad that in costume design, every single thing on the screen has an intention behind it. You can close read a button if you want to. It'll provide some hidden piece of the story. After a lifetime of watching my dad do his job, I think hard about what I wear, what story it's telling about me.
5: Correct me if I'm wrong. I've always seen, you know, your presentation, who you are, the way you dress, the way that you act, is very authentic to you. But do you ever feel like you get up in the morning and you're like, I just don't want to be Jeffrey Carlin today. I just don't want to do all this.
6: Yeah. That's interesting you should say that. Because I do. I have those days where I wake up and I, do I want to put all the rings on? Do I want to put the jewelry on? Do I want to do... I just don't. Yeah, because there are days that I go, I'm just tired. I don't want to schlep all this stuff all over the place.
4: Nobody I know wears clothes as well as my dad does. If he's wearing it, it works. And he moves with confidence, like he's delighting in being and looking exactly himself. In this way, my dad actually reminds me a lot of Erin, the real one, and also his version of her.
6: But most of the time, it's such a natural thing for me to do, just wake up and put everything on. It's just, it's there. Yeah, and I like the choice that I can or I can't. I don't have to. No one's, you know. Like, if I don't put anything on and I come to work, it is always at least six people going, where are the rings? Where's the stuff? They just want to know where it is. They want to make sure I didn't lose.

0: backyards, crackling with dry heat. I have a big head of curly blonde hair, and I have been known to throw on a heel and clomp around in the desert. It occurs to me that if you sat in the last row of the theater, if you squinted, it might look a little familiar. When my dad and I finish our interview, he puts his rings back on, one at a time.
1: The placing of the jewelry ritual is old as time itself.
2: It's very elegant.
1: Aren't you shocked that I know exactly where to put each one?
2: Yes.
1: That was Anna's ring.
2: I know.
1: That's yours.
2: Yes.
1: Okay, you can go downstairs.
2: Fabulous.

0: That story was written and produced by Zoe Kurland and edited by Liza Yeager and Jackson Roach. 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Special thanks to seamstress Mary Ellen Fields, the co-creator and co-author of the Erin Brockovich Push-Up Bra. Thanks also to Travis Bubenik, Greg Jacobs, Sarah Thornton, David Cass at William Morris Endeavor, and everyone at Western Costume in Los Angeles, California. Thank you all for listening to that story. We have Zoe on the line from Texas, Marfa, Texas, right now. Zoe, can you hear us?
1: I can hear you. Can you hear me?
0: Yes.
2: Hi, Zoe.
0: Hi, Zoe.
1: Hi.
2: How's it going? How was it listening back to that piece?
1: Oh my gosh. I love that piece so much. And I will say that it certainly could not have happened anywhere but Signal Hill. I felt like this process was extremely hospitable to the weird and wacky parts of this story, and the weird premise of talking to your dad about a famous bra, and thinking about your own bra in the process.
2: Totally, totally. Yeah, well, I wanted to ask about that. You know, obviously we worked together on this story, but I guess I was wondering, like, how did it feel for you to be making a piece that was, like, so personal and about your family? Like, had you done that before? How was this different from other work that you've done, both in terms of, like, subject and, like, how it felt to do?
1: Great question. I'd never made a piece about my family before. And I think it's scary territory to do anything about to make anything about anyone that you love and care about, because you want them to feel well represented. And also a lot of personal stuff comes up. Some of it is like extremely amazing and generative, and then some of it is harder to sift through. And I think that in the making of this story, we were doing a lot of that. Like, what is the true like core of this story, and what feels like the threads to hang on to? And I think I will say it is like a total gift to interview someone that's important in your life. Like, I've definitely talked to my dad about his career and about the work that he's made that I love, but it is different when you put a microphone in front of someone and you have an excuse to ask them questions that feel less casual in certain ways, but really important and exciting. Mm-hmm. And I think that my dad and I definitely got closer through this process. It felt like we're both like creative divas, I think, a little bit, and big personalities. And it was really fun to bring that to a collaboration.
2: Totally.
1: In a way. And I mean, I will say that he fully trusted me to make the story. He wasn't listening to it. He listened to it when it was done. And I mean, in a very beautiful and sweet way, he was like, thank you for this gift. Like, I love this and I feel honored. And I think that it's a rare and special thing to get to make something like this and to get to have the experience of like an intimate and interesting conversation with someone that you might not have otherwise. So
0: has it changed how you've thought about clothes? Like, what you put

0: on when you get dressed?
1: Amazing question again. Yes, it totally has. I shamelessly dress much more like Erin Brockovich now. I think
2: Can you give us some
1: that,
2: examples of what that means?
1: yes, bras, actually,
2: Totally.
1: is what I mean. I feel like something sort of clicked in me when I was making this story, when thinking about performance and how dressing can be really fun. And I sort of started, this is, verges on the obnoxious, but I started to self-mythologize a little bit. Like towards the end, when I was writing that, I was like, damn, I am a little like Erin Brockovich. Like I am walking around in these little shoes, and it is the desert, and there is like a sort of sepia filter to my life. And is it bad to lean into that? No, it's so fun. And I think it's been fun for me to dress more Erin, like maybe a little bolder, more colors, more cleavage for sure. To the point where like I guess I have it now, which is super exciting. It's funny because people in my life have totally noticed that too. Like I was actually having a conversation with a friend last night, and she was like, I've noticed this like shift in the way that you dress, and you seem happier. And I think that growing up with a costume designer dad who is like very carefully thinking about clothes in this way that is tied to story and is so meaningful, like I've had a lot of various excitements and hangups about the way that I dress. And this story ended up being surprise therapeutic for that. Like I sort of came out the other end of it being like, yeah, I think that you can really just dress in ways that feel fun and exciting to you and like make you feel a little romantic about your life in certain ways and the character that you are. And I'm happy to be doing that. And I'm sure it'll shift in different ways too. Like I do not think this is like a static moment, but right now I live in a human blow dryer place and I am hot and I need to wear shorts and tank tops. And it's more comfortable to be boob forward for me these days. So
2: Absolutely, absolutely. And thank you to Erin for that lesson. She
1: yes.
2: really put it right.
1: She did. She totally did.
2: I was wondering about reactions that you've heard to the story from other people who've listened, people who are, also maybe in this second puberty phase or boob havers, bra wearers, people who have opinions
1: Totally.
2: and feelings about this. Like, what have do you think that this story has made an impact on people around you? What have people told you about how it felt to listen, how it's changed them?
1: Totally. I think a lot of people relate to the second puberty thing, the 30s thing. Maybe, and I think that putting that into the story was sort of an implicit ask of the listener, like, do you feel this way? Like I find that a lot of my friends, especially in this weird time, are in a kind of mushy place with themselves and their lives, and it manifests in different ways. And I think in this piece and, while making this, it felt like style was a really big part of that second puberty. But I mean, I've definitely spoken with other people who feel like, yeah, what's up with their jobs? What's up with the place they live? What's up with their relationships? And it's definitely cracked open more general conversations about sort of needing to feel crystallized at 30. But in terms of style, I've gotten a lot of messages from people who are like, oh man, like I know this wasn't the point, but I'm buying a push-up bra.
2: Incredible.
1: And I was like, well, that kind of ended up being part of it for me. Like that was part of the point for me. So I think it's totally fair. But yeah, I think I've had really interesting conversations with friends about, presentation, clothing, style, what it says about you, body horror. A lot of people responded to the long boobs section. Thank you to anonymous focus group participant number one for that. And sort of the feeling of like a body that you can't necessarily control in certain ways, like how it appears to other people and what do you do? And then a lot of people are like, damn, your dad sounds cool. Like,
2: And he
1: yeah,
2: does.
1: like,
2: He is cool.
1: and he truly does, and he has just side note, like such a unique voice. Like the literal timbre of his voice is so singular, and I loved getting to, I mean, I love getting him on the mic and having his sort of insane and amazing personality get highlighted. And I think I've also gotten a few messages from people who are like, I wish that this has inspired me to talk to my parents about different things. Like, I think a lot of family stories sometimes can spur like a desire to have those kinds of conversations with your own family. And people very touched that I did this with my dad, which is very sweet. But yeah, a lot of stuff around style and just digging into like the symbol of the bra, what it means to wear one. And I'm by no means a bra expert. I've gotten a lot of people being like, where should I buy one? And I'm like, I don't know still, actually. Where I'm still in pursuit of the perfect brassiere.
2: Yeah, about the second puberty thing. I think like you name the second puberty around turning 30, but I feel like this feeling of being like, what is my life? What am I supposed to do? And what does that mean about how I should express myself on the outside? It can apply to like so many times in our lives, and I feel like certainly what we've heard on the Signal Hill end is reactions from people across many, many lifetimes and decisions. And it's really cool that you found like a symbol that allowed you to like sit with this like extremely dominant and scary feeling that so many people have in so many moments in their lives. Like may we all have an Erin Brockovich bra to help guide us through the questions of
1: Totally.
2: what to do in a life and how to look and how to be.
1: Yeah. I mean, I think also the second puberty conversation came from the editing with you guys. I mean, like we were really in there, like, and I was trying to figure out like why I felt this way or like what my curiosity was and how even though I inherently felt this connection between like where I was in this life and what I was looking for from the bra, like, how do you name it? And I think, again, props to Signal Hill for just like, you guys have like an incredible editing process. I felt like the workshopping process was really helpful, just like playing it and seeing different reactions. But the second puberty, it felt like we really hit upon that at a certain point. And I believe that there is maybe some footage of me trying on various hats.
2: Absolutely. Absolutely. We were like, what is this about? And you were like, you know what this is about? It's about me wondering, should I wear hats? And we were like, is it?
0: Literally. Totally.
2: And indeed it was.
1: It was.
0: Fully
1: And
2: was. Revelatory moment.
1: yes. And it was like sort of tying the, you know, like threading the needle between those ideas was like a huge breakthrough in the story. And, you know, unshockingly was like the most universal part of it for people. And I feel, yeah, I feel so gratified that people relate to that and that y'all are getting that kind of feedback.
0: And like something I remember w in early conversations about this story when you were pitching it, it was like, what garment is it going to be? Like, what garment is it going to be that unlocks this for me? And it didn't emerge until later that it was going to be this bra. Like at first it was, I don't know, like there was a suit in the mix, and then the hats. Like it's, and I think for like, I don't know, for me, I don't know what my garment is yet, but it's like out there, you know, and I'm trying different ones, and I'm excited for the one that like finally sort of clicks it into place.
1: Oh, totally. I mean, yeah, I think that it's like, aren't we all looking for like the perfect thing that will make us feel exactly like ourselves? Like, I think Jackson, you'd put it an amazing way once where you were like, is there a way to walk around spiritually naked? Like, which like I took to mean like you are clothed, no laws are being broken, but you are sort of in something that is so deeply you and so connected to you that you are sort of like you're walking around this life feeling like you're not wearing a costume, you're
2: Yeah,
1: wearing yourself in a way.
0: exactly.
1: And yeah, I mean, I think again, like watching my dad work for a long time, I've been enamored of a lot of clothes that he's made. I mean, He's a suit guy too. Like Aaron Brockovich was a real like big hit movie and an iconic set of costumes, but he also has designed a lot of like contemporary really fabulous suit movies, Inception, Tenet, Collateral, just
2: Oceans,
1: a
2: one
1: lot
2: of the
1: of
2: oceans.
1: Oceans 11 was the big one that I was trying to remember.
2: Yeah.
1: Thank you.
0: Yeah.
1: But like these movies where you see these like in extremely hot and embodied men, and
2: Yeah.
1: it's sort of this piece was so much about the search for embodiment and like what would make me feel embodied, and that could be different for everyone. And I think at different times I felt like it might be different things, and it might be different things that I've seen actualize characters on screen, but it kind of. Maybe due to the fact that I am living this sort of quasi Aaron Brockovich life, the bra really emerged as the thing that was that like the hinge point for this conversation and
0: Yeah.
1: exploration.
0: We're running out of time, Zoe, so we're gonna have to say goodbye. This has been so fun. Thank you so much for coming on and playing the story and making the story with us.
2: And thank
0: And
2: you to Jeffrey Kurland for being such an amazing voice in the piece and person designer in the world.
0: thanks to Aaron Brockovich.
2: Yeah.
0: Thanks to Julia Roberts,
1: Really,
0: who's
2: thanks to all our icons.
0: yeah.
1: Thanks to
0: Aaron is out
1: all
0: there
1: the agents.
0: now. Yeah, the agents. Aaron is out there now, fighting the good fight still against data centers, you were telling me. So anyway,
1: Yes.
0: I think that's it for the Signal Hill Radio Hour this week. We will be back. We're on every first and third Saturday of the month. We're also at signalhill.fm and on all the podcast apps, Signal Hill, and on Instagram, Signal Hill FM. Thank you very, very much.
1: Thank you, guys.
2: Thanks, Zoe.
0: Thanks, Zoe.
3: Sepa que todos tenemos derechos, independientemente del estatus migratorio. 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
1: Moms, how much longer? 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
3: Let's see what else is on the radio. We are in Chicago now, so maybe we'll find something interesting.
4: Bro, I swear, every week, it's the yaoi, it's the boy love. All you do is talk about boys kissing.
3: Whoa, what the heck is going on? What do you mean
1: I want to listen to this.
4: We always reply with that one emoji. What's that supposed to mean?
5: That emoji? Oh, you mean my favorite one, the M
4: get preg. Out, bro. I swear, man. If it isn't that Akechi and Joker, it's that Ghetto and Gojo. Bro, I swear, you got that one person in your room. Get out, bro.
5: Man, whatever. Get my way, then.
4: Anyways, after that brief distraction, let's get back to our regularly scheduled program. This is What's Up on WLPNOP Chicago, 105.5 FM Lumpin' Radio, where we do not discuss yaoi, but we do discuss youth-related topics from the youth themselves.
1: That sounds awesome!
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7: Today's word of the day is panopticon, Latin word pan for all or everything, and opticon referring to eyes, all-seeing, the promise of omnipresence. The word panopticon originated from Jeremy Bentham, a philosopher and social theorist in the 18th century. The idea is that there is a central eye that overlooks the prison system, and the fear of the panopticon comes from the fact that the prisoners are never certain whether they're being watched or not, because the potential of being watched is always there. Which means that prisoners are motivated to self-regulate because of the fear of being watched. In practice, one would build a prison system with a central tower where guards reside, with a circular building of prisoners around them. Though this was devised for inmates, Bentham thought that it could be applied similarly to schools, hospitals, and sanatoriums. The hope was that, while the guards watched and regulated the inmates, the public would watch the guard to make certain that things were stable, legally. The hope was that, while the guards watched and regulated the inmates, the public would watch the guard to make certain that things were stable legally. The panopticon now both refers to the prison design Bentham established and the simple act of being watched. In a surveillance state, society essentially lives in a panopticon. This is especially relevant and applicant in a more holistic manner today. The panopticon reflects the surveillance state. There are 10 cameras in a store. You aren't sure that all of them work, but they might work, and so you are careful. You have a phone in your hand that has a camera. There are meta glasses around that have AI recognition and video taking capabilities. Recently, during the Super Bowl, Ring advertised a camera with AI recognition on the basis that this would help locate lost pets. Certain social media websites want you to upload your personal ID to make sure that you are the right age. The problem here is, who holds the guard accountable? If we are being watched by large companies in a panopticon, where is the public to hold the guards accountable?
6: Thank you, Karima, for that wonderful word of the day. And now for today's weather report.
8: Hey, what's up, you guys? I'm here today with Big J and...
4: Actually, it's just Jesus, and today we are live in the middle of nowhere, Illinois. As you can hear, the storm is...
8: absolutely insane, bro! Smash that like and subscribe button for Mother Nature for doing its thing. Can I get some W's in the chat from the live witch stream?
4: As I was saying, we are in the middle of a very bad storm. Wind speeds are rapidly increasing, and the cloud formations above us are...
8: yo, did you guys see that? That cloud just did like a full boss level transformation. This is not clickbait.
4: Those clouds are rotating formations. This could potentially develop into a...
8: a viral moment! Let's go, chat. Clip that.
4: Right. While we're out here, it's worth noting that storms like this have broader ecological impacts across the state. For example, back in Chicago, the Wildmire Chicago, a floating urban wildlife sanctuary along the river, relies on stable water conditions to support native plants. Big storm surges and runoffs can damage habitats
9: increase pollution and overwhelm delicate ecosystem like the Wild Mile, which was created to help biodiversity in urban waterways.
8: Shout out to the fishes!
9: Uh-huh, yeah. Shout out to the fishes.
8: Yo, you know what this reminds me of, Chet? Chinampas.
9: Oh, yes, yes. Chinampas are floating gardens in ancient Mexico. Chinampas were more than just floating gardens, though. They helped people grow food and have better lives. Chinampas were made by the Aztecs. The Aztecs had to dig canals to bring water from the lake to their chosen spot. Then, they made a floating garden by layering mud, lake mud, and plants on a wooden frame. They anchored them with a fence of willow trees. With this, the Aztecs would grow corn, tomatoes, beans, squash, and other delicious crops.
8: Chat, the Aztecs invented floating farms. It's like Minecraft. Whoa!
9: In a way, yes. Chinampas were really cool farms. They reused nutrients from the water, helped stop soil from washing away, and let people grow food without hurting the environment.
8: W ancient engineering. Meanwhile, we can barely survive one rainstorm without the Wi-Fi going down.
9: That actually connects pretty well to what scientists are discussing about climate change and global warming. Warmer global temperatures can increase the intensity of storms by adding more heat and moisture into the atmosphere. This can lead to stronger rainfall, flooding, and more unpredictable events.
8: Which is basically what we're experiencing right now, chat. Mother Nature is angry.
9: Whoa. All right, that was really close. As I was saying, rising temperatures also affect ecosystems around the world. Lakes, rivers, forests, coastal habitats can struggle to adapt when weather patterns rapidly change.
8: Man, even the fishes are stressed. Shout out to climate change scientists out there for letting us know what's going on, chat.
9: Scientists have also noticed glaciers melting, oceans rising, hotter heat waves, and animals changing where they travel because the planet is getting warmer.
8: Why does every topic keep leading back to humans low-key cooking the planet?
9: Well, another big environmental problem is fast fashion. Fast fashion is when companies make lots of cheap, trendy clothes very quickly so people can keep buying new outfits. The problem is that making all these clothes uses a lot of water, energy, and chemicals, and factories can pollute rivers and the air. Fast fashion items are also thrown away very quickly, creating massive amounts of waste in landfills. Scientists encourage people to recycle clothes, buy fewer items when possible, and support companies using more sustainable practices.
8: So, basically, stop buying a lot of clothes that have my favorite yaoi characters on them just because they were on sale?
9: Yeah, that would certainly help a little. Yes.
8: Well, chat, today we learned about storms, floating farms, stressed fish, and climate change. We really are educating the people, huh, Big J?
9: Right. Anyway, from the middle of nowhere, Illinois, stay safe during severe weather, and please take care of the environment.
8: And smash that like button for the planet.
6: Thank you for that weather report.
7: Good afternoon, everybody. This is Karima, your anchor for today's news. Starting with Julia today, reporting about a vital aspect of Chicago history, we'll be talking about May Day.
10: Did you know that Chicago has a long history of being a union town? A history that thousands here and millions globally celebrate each spring? On May 1st, May Day, International Workers Day, or Labor Day, is recognized in order to honor the achievements and remember the sacrifices of workers. Chicago's 2026 celebration started at Union Park, where speeches were held as unions, organizations, and individuals began to gather and prepare to complete a unified march. Some of the speakers included leaders from the Chicago Alliance Against Racist and Political Repression, the U.S. Palestinian Community Network, and the Chicago Teachers Union. CPS students had the option of joining a pre-rally or walking the rally itself. The leaders spoke of radical solidarity and creating a loving community to fight against discrimination and oppression. Only standing together, the sentiments rang, to change happen in a violent system. This portion was ended by Chicago Mayor Brandon Johnson, and the thousands gathered began a several-mile journey to Daley Plaza.
11: All right, Chicago! Let's start off with the chant!
10: Throughout the chanting, growing mass of signs, banners, magazines, flyers, and pins, you can see the many various groups and issues people were representing and fighting for. Like the collectives Illinois Coalition for Immigrant and Refugee Rights, the Coalition Against the Trump Agenda, unions like SEIU, WW4J, RDS, WU, Teamsters, and positions such as political justice and accountability, increased wages and workers' rights, trans rights, women's rights, hands off Palestine, Cuba, and Iran. According to the Encyclopedia of Chicago, in spring of 1886, unionists, anarchists, ordinary workers, and more came together to make Chicago the center of the national movement for an 8-hour workday. They did this through attending meetings, parading through the streets, and striking. On May 1st of that year, 35,000 workers walked off for their jobs, and tens of thousands more joined them on May 3rd and 4th. This latter day would become known as Haymarket Day, after an unknown assailant threw a bomb at the police, killing one instantly and causing others to shoot wildly into the crowd. A total of 8 officers and an undetermined amount of crowd-goers were killed. This tragedy led to a banning of picketing, the suppression of press, and a trial of 8 anarchists that is considered, both then and now, as a miscarriage of justice. It also led people and movements around the globe to celebrate May 1st as an international workers' holiday. If you've ever wondered how we got to an 8-hour day, or maybe never even thought about it, I hope this history and its continued celebration and fight can allow you to feel connected to the city and sacrifices of the past and now. If you want to get involved in user employment or solidarity as leverage to cause change, you can sign up to be a part of the growing movement to begin a general strike at generalstrikeus.com.
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7: 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What's Mars is yours.
6: Lumpin' Radio is brought to you by Mars Community Brewing, makers of Ruby's Tears, a classic gozo with hibiscus petals, coriander seeds, and lime sea salt. Ruby's Tears is meant to be tart and refreshing. More information about Ruby's Tears and all other Mars products is at mars.beer. Mars Community Brewing is a proud partner of Lumpin' Radio. What's Mars is yours.
8: 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Yes. 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
9: With Aquila Chida One, Aranza Cortés Karam, en el estudio imaginario de Charlie García. Primer y tercer miércoles del mes, 6 de la tarde en punto.
10: Now, they'll be checking in with Kyra, who will be taking a gander to TikTok University to cover a fitness trend.
11: Welcome back to Yolo Cali News. This is Ms. Paige Turner coming back to you live with the juiciest news. Today, the newest trend taking over the internet is promising a complete transformation through discipline and routine. Online fitness communities have begun promoting extreme self-improvement trends like the one we will be discussing today, looks maxing. Research from TikTok University shows that a hammer to the face is actually not that bad, and in fact is recommended to loosen mucus in the nasal passages, as well as change overall brain performance, though results may vary atomically. I don't know how much we should take that at face value. But while self-improvement is often encouraged, some trends are pushing it to harmful extremes. It replaces self-care with toxic black pill mindset that often leads to permanent physical damage and severe body dysmorphia. Although historically, attractiveness did not require this much effort, King Leopard was known for his Hasenberg jaw. But despite his looks, he was known for being highly educated in musical arts. So, put down the barbell and pick up a flute. Somewhere down the line, we began to prioritize self-improvement, which is great. But what's the point if you must harm yourself? Researchers everywhere are hoping that this trend simply just doesn't stick around for too long. But then again, it came from the internet. According to a Harvard research study done in 2010, adopting a better posture, like standing upright with your shoulders held back, can increase feelings of confidence and significantly reduce stress levels. As we segue into our next segment, it is advised to be careful where you get your news, so be on the lookout for the pop-up game of Facts or Tinfoil Hats later in the episode.
0: now for me with a report about one of the newest exhibitions. This week in art. Alberto Aguilar opens up his newest exhibition at the Chicago Cultural Center called I Just Really Want to Tell You This One Thing. It first opened on March 28th and will be on display until August 23rd of this year. On May 7th, Aguilar also had a performance with 9 Chicago musicians interpreting a jingle he created during the making of this art show. To quote Aguilar's social media post about this event, it states that, quote, by witnessing skilled musicians and sound artists perform their iterations of these everyday jingles into full-length songs, the audience will be treated to a form of creative alchemy and metamorphosis, unquote. When talking about the overall theme or message of Aguilar's show, the City of Chicago's website sums it up perfectly by saying it, quote, explores themes of communication, response, transmission, and translation across 2 distinct periods of artist Alberto Aguilar's career, from 1997 to 2002 and from 2020 to 2026, unquote. I visited Aguilar's exhibition a few weeks ago, and I was blown away with how much work there was to showcase, from sculptures to images to paintings and drawings. A piece that stood out to me was Sign Language in 3 Parts, made in 2024. It involves a wholesome story with his daughter getting accepted into college. They hoped for a sign while visiting the campus that she would get accepted. This is when Aguilar decided to make his own before returning home. Lo and behold, they later received the email that she was accepted with a full ride scholarship. The artwork itself is the 2 photos of the signs that Aguilar created with items from around the campus, and the story I just told made into actual signs. How cool is that? What I enjoy about this piece and a lot of Aguilar's work is that it has a just do it, unrelated, message to me. His work involves easy-to-access items like a notebook and pencil, a fruit, the room he's in, or even his own body. I noticed that he also uses repetition, which, combined with these items, creates artwork that makes people think that art is everywhere and everyone has their own view of it. And when there is a pattern, you pay attention to that pattern to see how similar or different they are from one another. At least that's how I see his work. If you would like to see for yourself and create your own interpretations, you can visit I Just Really Want to Tell You This One Thing at the Chicago Cultural Center at no cost. Back to you. Thanks, Mi.
10: Now, welcome Edna, who will be talking about the Latin Theater Festival, Destinos.

Huh? What was that? Is that opera? Hmm. Leon, did you hear that? I know, baby. It was really weird. Do you like theater? Because I do. I love theater. Call me basic, but Phantom of the Opera is my favorite play. Because when I was in kindergarten, we had a theater club and I was part of the little play. Then, when I was in high school, I tried to be part of the Phantom of the Opera play too. But the pandemic happened, so we had to close our club. And when I had the opportunity to see the play, it was really special to me. Well, enough about me. As we know, Chicago loves theater, and we have many cool things coming up for our theater community. Let's talk about one of the most important cultural events in our city, Destinos, the Chicago International Latino Theater Festival. This isn't just a small show. It's a massive annual event that highlights Hispanic Heritage Month and creates a permanent space for Latino art. Destinos acts like a cultural bridge, bringing together local talent with international artists too. Nuestros artistas invitados from all over Latin America, like Argentina, Brazil, Chile, Mexico, Ecuador, y Puerto Rico. It's a huge opportunity for our community to show the world and what we are capable of, and also to tell our authentic stories. What makes it so special is that it's a completely bilingual showcase where you speak Spanish, English, or Spanglish. We are all a theater familia. It's also incredibly accessible and affordable, drawing over 2,000 people from all across Chicago and even Northwest Indiana. It brings Latino visibility to the biggest stage downtown, and also it brings community to the small neighborhood theaters alike. It's a memorable event for the whole family that promotes representation and pride. The festival is gonna be from September 15 to October 11, 2026. For tickets and more information, I always visit the Destinos Festival website. Let's show the world the power of our culture.

0: After that delightful showing from Edna and the cat, I posit this question. Can you believe everything you see on the internet? Our brave reporter Kyra has ventured out to figure out what's true or not.
1: All right, welcome back, welcome back. We're getting ready to play a game of Is That Facts or Tinfoil Hats? The premise of the game is taking a look at a couple different news stories and deciding what's pure facts and what is completely utter tinfoil hat. That brings us to our first tagline of today when we think about nonsense. During the Prohibition era of 1920 to 1933, the U.S. government purposely added toxins to industrial alcohol, killing up to 10,000 Americans.
2: Round one.
1: Now, this is true. In fact, according to National Geographic, prohibition laws were put in place not only to minimize the amount of alcoholism taking place in the United States, but to minimize alcohol poison caused by bootleg. The United States government denatured it with toxic chemical impurities like methanol and benzene to render it completely undrinkable. Today, alcohol is still consumed

0: of 2026 by BBC investigators that thousands of profile accounts presenting themselves as American patriots or progressives are actually accounts operating from outside the country. Alrighty, did you win? Did you win? Did you win? That's okay, because everybody's a winner in my book. Thank you for tuning in to Is It Facts or Is It Tinfoil Hats? Catch me back next season, next episode, maybe.
1: And now, exclusive from the final exhibition at Yolo Cali on May 8th, we have a few interviews with Yolo staff from the Yolo What's Up team.
2: Hi, I'm Julia, and we are at the Yolo Cali Spring Exhibition. I am with the radio program, and I'll be introducing two people today. Would you guys mind sharing your names?
3: My name is Francisca Villagrana, also known as Frenchie.
4: I am Caroline Cabrera.
3: Hi.
2: What are both of your roles at Yolo Cali?
3: So I'm the ceramics instructor for Earth and Fire. Taught a little bit of wheel throwing and hand building with the teens this session.
4: I took my classes for ceramics.
2: How did you guys get involved with Yolo Cali?
3: So I have a couple friends that were connected with Yolo Cali, and I had the opportunity to help build out the ceramics classroom. So I started just a little bit before the session started. I'm really happy that, people connected me with Yolo Cali. So this is my first session teaching ceramics here.
2: Congrats.
3: Thank you.
4: I got introduced to Yolo Cali by my school. They've been knowing this program, and they were pushing us to join it, and I was like, why not join it? I mean, I don't do anything after school, and it's been fun. Yeah.
2: So you haven't done it previously to this?
4: No, this is my first time.
2: What are you guys' plan for the next season?
3: So for the next session, I'm not teaching summer, but I will be around helping with like the studio tech stuff. So just helping support the next instructor and students, loading kilns and stuff. So I'm going to take it a little easy in the summer, but I'm still going to be around. I'll be back in the fall for the next round, which I'm excited for.
4: I plan on joining for my last year of high school. I feel like Yolo Cali was so much fun that it brought me to like wanting to keep joining it.
2: Have you created art outside of this?
4: No, this is my first time being in contact with art and like basically being able to express myself with this art.
2: What have you created during the program?
4: I have created a bunch of fun things, like little bowls. I made this cat, but it ended up looking like a mouse. And also cute little plates and cups.
3: Yeah. Masks.
4: Oh, yeah.
3: Masks. The masks.
4: Yeah.
2: What do you guys think the future of this program will look like in the following sessions?
3: I can definitely see like some of her artwork, some of her ceramic work around the studio. You know, like I do see how other classes like decorate the space, and I want, you know, that to be like future goal is like for our work to kind of expand outside of the classroom and maybe into the museum, you know, and kind of like spread out. And that can look like, you know, something as simple as like planters, maybe like some functional stuff, but even maybe like a large sculpture that just like hangs out in the hall or something, you know?
4: For me is, I hope that more people can be able to join Yolo Cali, because it's so much fun, and it's like, it really just helps you distract from like the outside world, like your personal problems. It's like, it helps you distract and express your feelings.

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1: I am Miss Tage Turner. Thank you for tuning in to my report.
2: I'm Karima, back to talking. In honor of the DePaul Art Museum closing soon, Julia sits with Laura Caroline DeLara, the director of DPAM, for a conversation.
3: All right, for like some introductions, my name is Julia. I am a recent DePaul grad. I graduated back in 2025 with an animation degree.
4: Oh, amazing. So I'm Laura Caroline DeLara. I am the director of the DePaul Art Museum.
3: When I began at DePaul, my Discover class actually went to the DePaul Art Museum. So that was like one of my first introductions to DePaul was the exhibition they had. When did you end up joining DPAM?
4: So I've actually been with DePaul Art Museum for the last 10 years. So I started in 2016 as our collection and exhibition manager. And then over the course have then kind of worked my way up from collection and exhibition manager to associate director to then official director in 2022. So I've done everything in the building from, you know, change the lights in the ceiling to then doing our fundraising and our budgeting. So it's a very personal space to me. Yeah. It's been a real honor to serve in the various roles that I have for the museum.
3: What type of history does DPAM have with serving Chicago, serving the DePaul student body?
4: You know, the history of the museum, the collection itself has been around since the early 1970s when the Women's Board at DePaul began to put a collection together. So the collection existed long before the museum itself did. And, you know, it went through a few different iterations. 1985, it was officially named sort of DePaul University Art Museum. And then in 2011 is when the current building was built to house the collection and to be able to do exhibitions, which they have been doing previously, but in the in a couple of other locations on campus. And I think really once that newer building was built, you began to see a real uptick in the connection to the city of Chicago as well. And so Julie Rodriguez-Woodholm, who was our previous director, had been curator at the MCA for 15 years before coming to DePaul. She was really interested in kind of building those bridges more directly between the city of Chicago and DePaul Art Museum and DePaul faculty and students as well. You know, we've always felt that connection between the city and the university is a really important one, not just in order to be able to kind of showcase the types of questions and themes that we as a university are debating in the classrooms, but also, you know, to bring the outside world to faculty and students at DePaul as well. So within the last couple of years, we had begun to work with Chicago Public Schools in what we called an Adopt-a-School program that was actually done through with the Stockyard Institute to help build community projects at Chicago Public Schools with ideas from our permanent collection and exhibitions, which are very social justice focused. And there are so many topics within our collections and our exhibition that really speak to that social justice theme. And because of that, much of it is also with the city of Chicago and its members and communities are struggling with as well. So we felt like that kind of thematic connection was a really important one for fostering that kind of internal, external connection.
5: So I was very interested in kind of thinking through different ways that the DePaul community could use the art museum as a resource. We've got an incredible collection that is, very much, particularly over the last 10 years, really adopted a social justice mission that reflects the Vincentian mission of the university to highlight those artists that are generally marginalized from museum spaces and university spaces as well. And so with that, I began thinking through with faculty from across the university various ways that the university could support learning and that the museum could support learning specifically. And so that took the form of not just, hosting art history or art classes to come look at works from the permanent collection to learn from an art perspective, but also hosting peace and social justice classes, to view a number of our exhibitions, to having students in the computer and digital media studies department come in and consider marketing, branding, gaming ideas to use in our collection. We had students from a range of English, Spanish language, Latin American studies, art history and art, as well as writing to create a virtual exhibition for us based on a private collection in Chicago that was also very social justice based. And then most recently, working with classes like in the hospitality degree at DePaul to consider, okay, if you were going to build a like event rental space program from scratch, what would that look like? And beginning to, students were developing that for us. So there've been a range of really thinking about how to use the museum as an educational resource. And then over the last couple of years, I've been working with Jim Degnan of the Stockyard Institute to develop what we were calling the Learning Studio, which again took those kind of social justice-based questions and issues and began reaching out to Chicago Public School art teachers to find ways to collaborate in the classroom. So we developed a program called Adopt a School, and essentially the art museum adopted, the plan was to adopt one Chicago public school per year. Our first one this year was the Chicago Academy High School, where students would come and, they had a community project in mind, so they were creating a memorial garden at CAHS for families that had lost loved ones in their neighborhood. And in order to really think about how they might do that and how they might go about producing artworks and really producing the garden itself and the types of plants that would be planted there, we had exhibitions that kind of spoke to memory and memorialization. We have works in our collection that speak to the same, and then also others that really talk about sort of healing quality of different types of plants. And so it was about really getting students into our exhibitions, being able to view applicable works from our permanent collection in order to kind of spark their ideas about their own projects. And then, that ultimately becoming kind of a shared community project that would benefit the city. And so these were the types of ways that we were really thinking about the museum, not just as a place to come and see incredible work from all over the world, but also to really be a good neighbor and to think about what it means for a nonprofit and especially a museum space to be a good neighbor to its city and to its university.
3: With knowing how the DePaul Art Museum has interacted with so many different kinds of students, I think it was quite shocking when in February of 2026, DePaul University released a statement saying that it intended to close the museum as part of an initiative to reimagine the arts. Can you tell us about this statement and what it would mean for the museum?
5: I think the reimagining of the arts has still kind of yet to be seen and determined at the university. DePaul University is going through some really incredible budget cuts and budget transitions. You know, they had a really large round of layoffs in December, and we began conversations in October when they first told me that their plan was to close and to essentially lay off all of the museum staff because of budget issues. They've got a $27 million budget deficit that they were trying to make up. There was a lot of fundraising on my part, trying to educate the university to help everybody understand the type of resource that we were, both for folks on and off of campus. DePaul has an incredible school of music, an amazing theater school, an art school, a really great art history program and liberal arts studies program in general. And so there is, you know, a major commitment to the arts, and the art museum was part of that. But I think in an effort to try to meet their budget deficits, they were, you know, kind of looking for various ways to do that. And I think for some, the closure of the art museum felt like it could be part of that solution, despite the fact that our budget was really minimal in comparison both to other university art museums in the city, but also in comparison to a lot of other departments at DePaul University specifically. The initial decisions to close were made by sort of a budgeting committee at the university who, you know, I don't think at the time fully understood what closing a museum meant, that it's not simply you close the doors and turns off the lights and that's it. So once that directive was brought to me, I then immediately sort of appealed to the president with a couple of members of the advancement department at the university and our assistant VP of academic and library affairs, who I report to sort of help administration understand, you know, there's a permanent collection involved, which comes with its own set of rules in terms of how it needs to be cared for. You know, we went back and forth in terms of our audience reach, in terms of the PR that the art museum brings to the university, the types of programming that we do, the fact that our class interactions hit every college at the university. And so it wasn't just a benefit for art students, but been a benefit for every discipline across the university in the, you know, 40 plus years that we had been in existence. So there was a lot of conversation back and forth. I worked really hard to kind of fundraise in order to be able to keep our staff through the end of the fiscal year, because I wanted to make sure that they, you know, were able to have kind of a runway for transition if closure was really where we were going with this. And, you know, thankfully, all of our staff were able to find positions, or at least are in the process of transitioning to other places now. That was my main concern, was really just for our museum staff, too. So the initial decision was not immediately brought to the museum. We weren't part of those initial conversations, but there were kind of subsequent conversations before the public announcement to kind of try to salvage what we could. I'm really glad to say that the university has decided to keep the collection intact and to make it available to faculty and students for class visits. So faculty could come to us with thematic questions and theoretical questions that they were dealing with in class, and we could kind of curate works from the collection to be able to pull from storage and show to students. So we'll be able to continue doing that, and external loans to other institutions for other exhibitions. So artists and their artworks included in the collection will still get some public play out there. And I, you know, I will say too, there is ongoing discussion with faculty and administration at the university about what the museum space will be used for going into the future, because we had been such an incredible resource for so many folks. And so, you know, that part has yet to be seen, but I think there's definitely still some interest in kind of at some point reopening the museum. But I think being able to keep the permanent collection intact is a big move towards that eventually.
3: How do you think the museum closing will affect access to the arts for students and the broader community?
5: I think access is the key word there, Julia, and it's one of the reasons why I really loved who DePaul Art Museum is and was as a museum, and that we were always open to everyone in the city. Our exhibitions, our programs, our collection was always open to anyone. And you know, we live in an incredible city where there are so many opportunities to see really important artwork. But one of the things that made DePaul Art Museum so different is, one, that we were able to be accessible, both in terms of just physical accessibility and being close to the L and being able to navigate the space really easily. But also we were able to give access and highlight artists that just wouldn't be able to have exhibitions at other spaces in our city. And so that kind of accessibility, both for students and, you know, communities across Chicago, but also for artists specifically, that to me, I think, feels like the biggest loss out of all of this. I do hope that that kind of general access is really considered moving forward, because we were an important space for that reason.
3: What remaining events or programs are to be held? And are you looking forward to any of them?
5: Oh, yeah. I always look forward to our events and being able to bring folks in. You know, we always think of our events as an extension of our exhibitions and an extension of our public program or our programming in general. And so we'll have the Experimental Film Festival will be hosted at the museum in the next couple of weeks. And with that, we'll also have a performance called House of Doves, Three Generations of Women. So that'll be next Thursday, May 14th from 6 to 7, which is a series of incredible performances by a Chicago-based dance company that'll take place at the museum kind of in response to the exhibitions that we have up right now, which are Alice Tippett, who is a Chicago-based artist. This is her first museum exhibition ever. And then Barbara Nessam, who is an artist based in New York, but was one of the very first computer-based artists in the United States. And so this dance performance will be kind of in relationship to those exhibitions. And then, as I mentioned, the DePaul Experimental Film Showcase will happen Saturday, May 16th. That's from 3 to 5 p.m. And we're really, as I said, we're always thrilled to be able to show student work in that capacity and be a platform for all types of voices from within the university and outside of it. So those will be the two. Our current exhibitions will remain open until June 21st. So I really encourage everyone to come see them. It's two different generations of incredible women artists. And now's your moment to kind of get in this space and be able to really interact and reflect on the work.
6: El Profe Chuy here for sports to update you on Iran's participation in the 2026 World Cup. The Iran Football Association has requested for their World Cup games to be played in either Mexico or Canada after concerns over the safety of the Iran national team traveling to the United States. The Iranian Football Association does not feel safe sending the national team to play games at the World Cup on U.S. soil after the United States, in association with Israel, began a war on Iran on the 28th of February. Especially more so after President Donald Trump's threat to Iran, stating, "A whole civilization will die tonight, never to be brought back again." This statement comes 4 months after Trump won the FIFA Peace Prize, awarded to him by FIFA President Gianni Infantino for his quote-unquote efforts to broker ceasefires and promote diplomatic engagement. actions that helped create conditions in which peace could take root, according to FIFA. This request was denied by FIFA in early April, and maintained the stance that all games would be played where they're supposed to originally. FIFA stated that moving the fixtures would create too many logistical complications. FIFA's position of quote-unquote neutrality is depressing and hypocritical, because in 2022, FIFA had come to an agreement with UEFA to suspend the Russian national team and any Russian football clubs from international football. FIFA suspended Russia from international competitions only 4 days after Russia had begun invading Ukraine, in solidarity with Ukraine. FIFA felt that they needed to take action because this conflict had become bigger than football. 1 year later, after the Gaza war began on October 7, FIFA would proceed to stay neutral in the conflict between Israel and Palestine, and 3 years later had proceeded to stay silent on the war. Israel was even allowed to participate in World Cup qualifying games for the 2026 World Cup and almost qualified for the 2026 World Cup. There was a possibility where Israel could have participated in the World Cup and played against Iran in the United States. Because of FIFA President Gianni Infantino's continued alliance with Donald Trump, it has meant that FIFA have gone through no effort to accommodate Iran in their participation in the 2026 World Cup. Something FIFA has done in the past for Israel. Israel was moved from Football Confederation. Something FIFA has done in the past for Israel. Israel was moved from Football Confederation. Israel, instead of playing against other Asian Football Confederation teams, played games against European teams. They are allowed this accommodation after the Arab League boycotted any games against Israel. FIFA allows a World Cup to be hosted by the United States, a country actively participating in a genocide, actively bombing countries which it will be host to. When it is convenient, FIFA uses politics for good PR, but when it comes to inconveniencing themselves or any other allies, football is only a sport.

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1: Gracias, Gilbert, por su reporte. Now back with Karima and the destruction AI is causing our environment.
2: AI and the climate. Generative AI, available for public use, was made accessible in 2022. Since then, it has exploded across the tech industry and become central to an array of technological advancements. Generative AI has many issues, like causing learned helplessness from people who can't fathom writing without its help, or the fact that it steals from artists, or that AI is often inaccurate and an agent in spreading misinformation. But the one issue I want to specifically draw attention to is its effect on the environment. Considering Illinois' proximity to Lake Michigan, a vital resource that would provide the necessary fresh water to cool AI data centers, Illinois is a popular place to build data centers. Data centers in Illinois can use anywhere between 18,000 to 550,000 gallons of water per day, depending on the size of the center. According to the data center map, Illinois has the fourth highest number of general data centers in the country. The proposal of new projects has increased in lieu of the AI boom, with over 30 planned projects in the coming years for Illinois alone. Data centers to support the use of generative AI demand 7 to 8 times the energy usage of regular data centers, create more carbon dioxide emissions, and strain the local ecosystem. According to the International Energy Agency, a ChatGPT query demands 10 times more energy than a single Google search, though frustratingly, web domains have defaulted to automatic AI responses to searches, which is an issue of its own. According to the Organization for Economic Cooperation and Development, by 2026, the energy consumption of data centers would hit 5th in the global list between Japan and Russia. People living close to data centers are not only affected by the strain on electricity and water, but also the constant noise that comes from the facility. Data centers also produce harmful electronic waste, like mercury and lead, which is bad for local health. They also require staggering amounts of rare earth elements to build microchips that are mined in ways that are harmful to the climate as well. In Joliet, the plan to construct a data center campus that would be around 800 acres was approved in March this year. In Yorkville, there are advanced plans for a data center that would be 1,000 acres dubbed Project Cardinal. This project has been challenged in a lawsuit by Yorkville residents and is still in court. All this to say, it might seem magical and fun to talk to an AI chatbot or use AI to summarize a 10-page story, but AI use has very real and heavy consequences on our climate that is already very strained.
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2: Pivoting from history, we will check in with professional cultural critics Stephanie and Irma with a game review on Tomodachi Life.
1: Speaking of culture... Hello everyone, this is the Stephanie and Irma News Update,
12: where we highlight a game we're currently playing. This week's game?
13: Tomodachi Life, living the dream.
12: Let's get started with you, Irma. How's your island?
1: I'm so glad you asked.
14: The stories you're about to hear are fictional and do not represent what is happening in real life. These islands are on our game consoles and we are having fun with our silly scenarios. Now, back to our regularly scheduled segment. Hashtag gamer, hashtag I love me games.
1: Gleepcorp does not want to see my mom ever again, creating my first ex-friendship. If I keep dragging them together, maybe I can restore the once beautiful friendship. After 14 days of wanting to marry status, Walter and Skylar have finally tied the knot. Skylar popped the question with roses, as all proposals do, and had a beautiful ceremony by the fountain. They honeymooned in Latin America and shared some amazing photos. I wish them a wonderful marriage. Gleepglorp has also admitted feelings for Detective Where's My Coffee. However, Sir Christ has also had feelings for the detective for some time. Only time will tell on who confesses their love first to Detective Where's My Coffee, who I heard cannot find her coffee.
12: That's some crazy things you got going on. As for my island, a grand celebration on Puri's Bird Island. Hachiware and Usagi get married, with special guest performer Shadow the Hedgehog. The ultimate. What a beautiful scene. And... Vic Fuentes gets rejected, left heartbroken at the Booty's Bird Fountain. Vic confesses his love to Chantal, but gets denied. After working up the courage to serenade Chantal, guess who interrupts the confession? That's right, Albertano. He comes swooping in, hoping to win his crush over. But that's not all, because guess who else comes in? Mr. Tengen Uzui. Chantal has a decision to make, ultimately choosing Albertano, as he has been her crush for a while now. Major events happening here on Booty's Bird and other islands on
13: Tomodachi Life, living the dream.
12: Thanks for listening. That's it for our segment. Now, on to the next story.
2: Talking about culture, you'll now be hearing from me about books to read in spring. Welcome, one and all. The weather has been lovely lately, and I thought it would be the perfect time to recommend some books that feel timely. So here are three books I think will make your spring more springful. Firstly, The Open Road by Jean Giono. Translated from French, this book follows a man on a road trip in the south of France in 1950, alongside an eccentric con man. I picked this book up when I went on my first solo trip to Portland and visited Powell's, which is the world's largest independent bookstore. This book felt like the right pick for me at the time, and it was proven to me by the last line, which goes, The sun is never so beautiful as on a day when you take to the open road. I also enjoyed the meandering and introspective storytelling of this book. Next is Revolution by Jennifer Donnelly. This story is told through parallels. Andy is struggling with family trauma and finds recognition and comfort through the journals of Alexandrine, who lived during the French Revolution. Through a twist of events and time travel, Andy is suddenly involved in Alexandrine's life. The book ends with these lines. It goes on, this world. Stupid and brutal, but I do not. I do not. I read this book when I was in middle school, and it fundamentally changed the way I approach my life. The casual cruelty of the world was devastating to my young self, and the last line of this book, the one I have quoted, single-handedly decided how I handled the cruelty of the world. On a lighter note, the last book recommendation is Saint Young Men by Hikaru Nakamura. Buddha and Jesus take a gap year in Japan. This is a lighthearted and extremely intelligent slice-of-life comedy manga, perfect for unwinding and a little laughter. There are some incredibly absurd and wholesome interactions between Buddha, Jesus, and their fellow neighbors around the apartment they rent in Japan. Those were all the recommendations for this section. All these books can be accessed in some form, physical or digital, through the Chicago Public Library.
1: In unfortunate news, Morton West High School administration is facing backlash after they had a student remove her artwork just hours before the annual spring exhibition. One painting depicted scenes of ICE raids and another one about restrictions happening on women's reproductive rights in this recent political climate. The student says that the artwork was up and on display in the school for over a month with no concerns. It wasn't until the day of the exhibition that the administration deemed it too violent and political and decided to remove said artworks. In protest of her artworks being taken down, the student decided to remove her three remaining pieces from the exhibition. Robert Pavone, the 5th Ward Alderman, also commented to the matter saying, quote, "I stand firmly with the students whose voices were silenced and with the families demanding accountability. The district must provide a full explanation of how this decision was made, who was involved, and what steps will be taken to ensure the students' rights are protected moving forward," unquote. Pavone also urges the Berwyn and Cicero community to gather for the school board meeting happening on May 13th at the Morton West Campus Freshman Center at 5 p.m. to express concerns about these events and support for the student. In light of the circumstances, the Young Arts Leaders of Riverside Arts Center is having a pop-up of the students' artwork that will occur May 15, 2026 from 1 to 3 p.m. For more information about the pop-up, you can check out their social media at Riverside Arts Center. For more information about the school board meeting, you can check out the official Morton website at morton201.org. Now for Julie about Chicago's upcoming festivals.
15: As we get closer to summer and the temperatures continue to rise, several upcoming music festivals will be taking place outside that are open to the public. One such festival is the Chicago Blues Festival, which was first started in 1984 to honor the death of Muddy Waters, the man considered the father of modern blues. From Friday, June 5th, to Sunday, June 7th, you can catch several acts, such as school performances, tributes, and headliner Taj Mahal throughout Millennium Park. Not a fan of the heat? On June 4th, the festival's opening night will include a panel discussion and performances in Bridgeport at the historic Rimowa Theater. A few days after this, on June 10th, musical events will continue with the start of Grant Park Music Festival. This festival started during the Great Depression in 1935 as a way to surround people with an orchestra and chorus to give them hope. It is one of the only public outdoor classical music series in the U.S., and its end is on August 15th. If you want to enjoy a wide variety of genres, the Millennium Park Summer Music Series begins on June 15th. Every Monday and Thursday from 6:30 to 9 p.m. until August 6th, we'll have a selection of established and emerging artists taking the stage to share disco music, country, pop, alternative, and more. Both of these series will be happening at the J. Pritzker Pavilion. To find more information on dates, artists, and other events, you can look up the names of each festival or visit the City of Chicago site. If you're a music fan or looking to be involved with Chicago culture, I hope these festivals could provide a fun addition to your schedule or day at no cost.
1: Thank you, Julia. I'm so excited for the summer.
2: After that enlightening information, we are now back with Jesus, who is skilled at distinguished music discernment and will talk about Lucy Redrock's new tour.

0: Underground musician Lucy Bedrock began their first North America tour, which began on the 18th of April. Outside of a handful of shows, this is their first tour, 16 stops across the US and one in Canada. On tour, they've been performing never-before-performed songs from their Amy and Fête de la Vanille EPs. This comes as a surprise to fans, as Lucy had stated in a now-deleted tweet in early 2026 that they would never perform songs off of Fête de la Vanille. The biggest surprise is the amount of new music being performed on tour. Half of the setlist for the tour consists of songs that have never been released before, being a preview of what Lucy's highly teased major label debut, C, will sound like. C has even gotten an announced release window of May 2026. With C, Lucy hopes to build on the great 2025 they had, which saw them have their first handful of concerts, the release of their smash hit 2010 Justin Bieber off of their mixtape Unmusique, and a prolific work rate, appearing on numerous albums and songs throughout the underground as a feature. With C, Lucy hopes to build on the great 2025 they had, which saw them have their first handful of concerts, the release of their smash hit 2010 Justin Bieber off their mixtape Unmusique, and a prolific work rate, appearing on numerous albums and songs throughout the underground as a feature.
1: Coming back to the cultural critique, Stephanie, we're back with the coverage on Live Master and Ticket Nation.
2: With the summer season approaching, the uptick in music festivals, concerts, and shows are sure to accompany. But with rising ticket prices and what feels like less accessibility to these events, shows have become harder and harder to attend. There may be hope, though. For those who may not know, in 2010, Ticketmaster and Live Nation merged under the name Live Nation Entertainment, according to the U.S. Securities and Exchange Commission. Why is this important? Well, on April 15, 2026, a verdict was reached where Live Nation and Ticketmaster were found to be operating as unlawful monopolies, as stated by Thomas Hunt in an article under JD Supra. This is huge news, as this verdict can mean significant changes to how we see ticketing and booking for customers, artists, and venue owners. For now, we wait to see what happens next, as 33 states are involved in the case and relief will vary state to state. What we could possibly see would be structural changes, money-related reliefs, and changes to allow for fairer competition with the ticketing and promotion industries. I had a brief conversation with a fellow concertgoer on their thoughts about the case and their experience with live entertainment. How long have you been going to concerts for?
3: I've been going to concerts for a very long time, since I was like maybe in my 20s up until like now that I stopped going like a few months ago.
2: What are some changes that you have noticed then versus now with getting tickets?
3: Tickets nowadays, they are so expensive. Like the price of a ticket, it's almost double and sometimes triple the price of them like before. So it's really

0: You know, but Live Nation and Ticketmaster have been met with a verdict that they monopolize the ticketing and promotions market of live entertainment. So this is major news for the live entertainment industry, as it could lead to positive changes for these services for consumers and artists and venue owners. So did you know about this? And how do you feel about that?
1: I actually didn't know much about it until someone told me a little bit about it. But personally, I didn't know. And I mean, I hope that they make changes big enough so people can still afford to go to like concerts and stuff like that, because I mean, it's fun. Sometimes you just want to go to see, you know, a singer or a performer, and it's really frustrating that you cannot, because the price of the tickets are extremely expensive. And for, you know, working people, it's either you go to a concert or you put food on the table. So I'm really hoping that the prices of the tickets really go down and we can still, like, you know, be able to afford to go to a concert.
0: From the people I've talked to and my own experiences, I do hope to see ticket prices go down. But as the case is ongoing, we don't know exactly what will happen until the future. Thank you for listening. That's all for me, Stephanie, of What's News. On to our next news story.

0: Next, exclusive from the final exhibition at Yolo Kali on May 8th, we have another interview with Yolo staff from the Yolo WhatsApp team.
1: What's up? Welcome back to Yolo Kali, and we are here at the final exhibition today.

0: I'm here with
1: Selva.
0: Thank you for joining us today, Selva. Could you please tell me more about what you do here at Yolo Cali?
1: Yeah, well, thank you for having me. Yes, so my position is new here. Because we have a new home and it's all for us, I am the community arts coordinator, meaning that I am the person that gets to do programs for people that are not just youth. I'll be working with families and elders, so a variation of ages that Yolo Cali typically doesn't cater to.
0: That's awesome. Can you tell us more about your plan for this upcoming season with what you do and just like your overall plans for the future?
1: Yeah, for sure. We're kicking off some programming this month. New for Yolo Cali. We're doing next Friday, the 15th, from 3:30 to 6, we're going to have community photos. So we have Yolo alum that are going to be taking pictures, both Polaroid and digital, of any community members that come by. You can come by with your family, you can buy with your friends, you can come by with your neighbors. It's an open, it's open to the public. There will also be a make-your-own-torta station, so you can, you know, get fancy with it, whatever toppings you want. We'll also be having a frame decorating. So even though the photos will be digital, you'll be able to come and print them here in the future, and you'll have a frame, like a custom frame, to put them in. So this is all free and for the community.
0: That is so beautiful. You heard it here, y'all. Y'all better get down here and make your own torta real, real fast before they get gone. Okay. Now, can you tell us more about, like, just how you plan to interact with the youth and how you plan to transfer that over to, like, our older generation?
1: Yeah. So right now things are in the works, but we're going to have programming offered for elders coming in June. I believe it's June 11th. And they're going to be like we're going to be hosting a papel picado workshop. We're also collaborating with La Brocha, that also hosts 55-year plus community members with early dementia, and they're going to be starting to plant some cempasúchil seeds out in front that they're later going to be used later in the season to decorate their altar for all of their loved ones. So hopefully we have a little garden plot in front. It's like two little garden plots. Hopefully that can become like a communal effort with like elders and people of all ages sort of cultivating together, preserving the plants together. And yeah, we hope that that can become or lead to more programs too.
0: That's beautiful. Thank you so much for that. That is so important. I feel like it's important to keep fostering community amongst our children and amongst our older generations. I guess that leads me to my final question, which is, how do you see your position here at Yolo Cali basically growing and differing from how you did working at previous places?
1: Yeah. I've worked with Yolo in the past as a teaching artist, and so it's cool now to be able to work with all ages, like across the board, and getting to know the community, right? Because I think the programming is important when you are doing it alongside community. So getting to know the neighbors, getting to know all the people that come into the space, asking them what they want to see from Yolo Cali, because despite what we can create and offer, it again cannot work without our community members, without all of our patrons, without all of our neighbors coming through and conviving in our space, because that's what it's all about at the end of the day. So I'm just excited to see how we foster community here through and through.
0: Absolutely. It definitely takes a village. I guess I would like to thank you for your time, and I really appreciate you here talking with us today. I do have one more final up question. I don't want to take all your time. I guess, what is something you're looking forward to here at the final exhibition?
1: Well, I haven't had pizza yet, so I'm about to hit up that pizza.
0: All righty. I know that's right. Go ahead and get yourself a slice of pizza. Thank you so much for interviewing with me today.
1: Thank you so much.
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4: Over. 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
6: You have one thing to look forward to, harvesting the helmet off the soldier you accidentally dropped a large stone on, so you can finally protect your brains from having a surprise bite. 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
7: Test your courage. 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

0: Thank you for tuning in to What's Up on today's episode, What's News. This episode was about everything. We covered cultural elements like Lucy Bedrock's new tour, the Tomodachi Life Game, the theater festival Destinos, and more. We had insightful interviews from Gilbert and Julia with the band The Neighborhood and the director of the Paul Art Museum, respectfully. And we cannot forget the wonderful interviews from the news team at Yellow Collie. Furthermore, we had some vital news covering AI's effect on jobs and the climate, a discussion on art censorship by Irma, the state of concert tickets with Stephanie, and a retrospective on May Day by Julia. Kyra covered internet trends, fact-checking, and dating shows. This was What's Up, Episode 6, What's News, on WLPN LP Chicago 105.5 FM Limpid Radio. 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